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1: 现在时间十点整。
2: Coming up on Outlook from the BBC World Service with me, Mubin Nizar. Rani Saidi spent the earliest years of his life being raised by his grandmother in Malaysia. They spent countless hours in the kitchen, and he just adored her.
3: I'm like this little minion of her, which I just follow her around. I always just follow her, even sometimes I just, oh, I'm going to the toilet, just leave me, just wait here. And then that is how close we were.
2: When she died unexpectedly, he moved across the world to get away from his grief. But when he couldn't outrun his sadness, he started cooking.
3: There were days when I got really sad or upset or just not a good day, I just go into the kitchen and recreate one of her dishes, so trying to figure that out. Even if it's not necessary.

0: really the same. It felt like I had a purpose. It was like this guiding light.
1: How Ronnie got his flavour back. It's after the news.
2: BBC News with David Harper. The US military has carried out a wave of new strikes on Iran after President Trump said American forces would hit the country hard. US Central Command said the attacks had targeted military surveillance capabilities, communication systems and air defence sites across Iran. From Washington, our correspondent Tomas Morgan is following developments.
3: It's quite obvious, really, when you hear the president speak that he is getting increasingly frustrated with the fact the peace deal hasn't been signed. He's accused the Iranians of just dragging their heels, really. The Iranians say they are standing firm to any pressures put on them and any threats. But I guess the question is whether or not this will put pressure on them to sign the deal. And certainly Pete Hegseth, Minister for Defense in America, has said quite strong words, really, that if they don't come to the table, we will respond with bombs, and that seems to be the case.
2: In response to the latest US strikes, Iran's military command has declared the Strait of Hormuz completely closed to all vessels and said any traffic will be targeted. US Central Command has insisted that commercial ships are continuing to transit the strait. Meanwhile, explosions have been reported on the Iranian island of Keshem in the Gulf, as well as a number of southern cities, including Bandar Abbas and Sirik. Iranian state media has reported that US bases in Bahrain and Kuwait have been targeted in retaliation. The head of football's world governing body, FIFA, has sought to defend the organisation of the World Cup a day before the tournament kicks off. At a news conference in Mexico City, Gianni Infantino said FIFA didn't control everything, but he acknowledged it was unfortunate that the Somali referee, Omar Artan, who'd been due to officiate at games, had been barred from entering the United States.
4: Of course, it is unfortunate as well what happened to the referee from Somalia. But again, we don't control everything. We'll try, we'll discuss, we'll speak, we'll see. Maybe sometimes it's good as well to just, you know, chill.
2: Mr. Infantino also defended ticket pricing after widespread complaints and claimed that only FIFA could have brought Iran into this year's finals. The tournament begins on Thursday when the hosts Mexico take on South Africa. In Northern Ireland, crowds have gathered for a second night of anti-immigration protests in parts of Belfast following a knife attack, allegedly by a Sudanese immigrant, in which a man was badly injured. Police have been using water cannon to disperse the demonstrators. Dan Johnson is in Belfast.
5: There has been some further disorder on the streets of Belfast this evening. We saw officers in full riot gear and with more armoured Land Rovers out on the streets even before anybody really had the chance to gather. So I think the message from the Police Service of Northern Ireland was that they would be firm tonight and that there would be no tolerance of the sort of damage and disorder that we saw the night before when homes were torched and people's lives were literally at risk.
2: World News from the BBC. A fire has broken out at an oil refinery in Russia's southern Krasnodar region after it came under Ukrainian drone attack. Officials blamed the blaze at the Afipsky refinery on falling drone debris. The authorities in Russian-occupied Crimea say the city of Sevastopol has also been targeted and said they'd shot down more than 20 drones. At least five police officers have been shot dead in an attack in Mexico's Michoacán state, with five others wounded. The incident happened on Wednesday afternoon near the town of La Mojonera. The officers were targeted by unknown assailants in an indigenous region of the state, which is plagued by cartel violence. The father of one of the pilots killed in last year's Air India plane crash has told the BBC he will continue to defend his son's reputation on the eve of the first anniversary of the disaster. The cause of the crash, which killed 240 people, remains unknown. The BBC's Archana Shukla reports from Mumbai.
6: We met Pushkar Raj Sabharwal at his Mumbai home where he lived with his son, Captain Sumit Sabharwal. Amidst his grief, he says he has battled an onslaught of speculation about his son and his three-decade-long career. The preliminary report into the crash last year noted the plane's fuel was cut off without identifying how or why. A single line from the cockpit recording with no context fueled speculation the pilot was at fault. Sabharwal, along with the Pilots Association, petitioned the Supreme Court asking for a court-monitored probe into all the possible causes of the crash. The court has since said the pilot could not be blamed on the basis of an interim report.
2: Pope Leo has presided over a special mass at one of the Roman Catholic Church's famous monuments, the Sagrada Familia Basilica in Barcelona. The service was part of events to inaugurate the basilica's tallest tower. The occasion is timed to mark the 100th anniversary of the death of the basilica's renowned architect.

0: 接下来请继续收听 BBC World Service 英语世界新闻。
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2: Hello and welcome to Newsday on the BBC World Service with Barbara Plett-Usher in Nairobi and me, James Copnell, in London.
3: And I'm Isaac Bannon in Los Angeles. On day one of the Football World Cup, we have an interview with the South African captain ahead of tonight's opening match against Mexico.
4: We'll also look at the latest from the head of the football's world governing body, FIFA, Gianni Infantino, who's been seeking to defend the organization after a number of controversies.
2: We're going to report from Mexico too and look at the economic implications of one of the biggest shows in global sport. We're also going to look at the issue of Nigeria starting repatriating some of its citizens from South Africa following widespread anti-migrant protests and violence there. We have an interview with a spokesperson for Nigeria's foreign ministry. That's coming up after this bulletin of the latest world news.
5: BBC News with Moira Alderson. The US military has carried out a wave of new strikes on Iran after President Trump said American forces would hit the country hard. Both sides have been exchanging fire this week after the downing of a US helicopter on Monday, despite a ceasefire that took effect in April. Hours before the latest strikes, President Trump accused Tehran of taking too long to sign a peace deal. Thomas Morgan has more from Washington.
6: They were striking areas in the southern area of the country near the Strait of Hormuz, targeting coastal posts and police command, but also areas around Tehran as well. Defense Secretary Pete Hegseth said that if they needed to negotiate with bombs, they would negotiate with bombs, the US, and that's certainly what has happened. We're in this constant state of back and forth, really, not only in terms of who shoots first, but also a war of words.
5: In response to the latest strikes, Iran said it had attacked US bases in Bahrain, Kuwait and Jordan. Bahrain is reported to have intercepted what were described as Iran's aerial attacks, while Kuwait temporarily closed its airspace. Earlier, Iran's military command declared the Strait of Hormuz completely closed to all vessels, which US Central Command has disputed.Two Uyghur men have been sentenced to death over a 2015 bombing in Thailand that left 20 people dead. The verdict was delivered in a case that saw Bangkok's Erawan Shrine targeted and involved more than a decade of delays. But the trial's been strongly criticised by international human rights groups. The two men on trial complained of being tortured into making confessions they subsequently retracted.The South Korean data protection regulator has fined the country's e-commerce giant Coupang a record $410 million over a massive data breach last November. The leak involved the disclosure of usernames, email addresses and other personal data. Jake Kwon reports from Seoul.
7: Coupang is synonymous with online shopping in South Korea. Also known as Korea's Amazon.com, shoppers can order groceries, food deliveries, and even stream English Premier League games on the company's apps. Although the country is no stranger to user data leaks, the scale of the latest hack had shocked the public.

0: More than 37 million people were exposed in a country of 51 million people. The regulators have found that the company also collected 11 million users' data from other websites without permission. The investigators have said they believe a former employee is responsible for the hack.
1: At least 5 police officers have been shot dead in an attack in Mexico's Michoacán state, with 5 others wounded. The incident happened on Wednesday afternoon. The officers were targeted by unknown assailants in an indigenous region of the state, which is plagued by cartel violence. The injured were taken to local hospitals. BBC News. Russian officials say a fire at the Afipsky oil refinery in the southern Krasnodar region, blamed on debris from a Ukrainian drone, has been extinguished. Moscow's Ministry of Defense says its air defense systems downed 330 drones over Russia and occupied Crimea overnight. Ukraine said it had been attacked by 2 Russian Iskander air-to-air missiles and more than 220 drones. The father of one of the pilots killed in last year's Air India plane crash has told the BBC he'll continue to defend his son's reputation on the eve of the first anniversary of the disaster. The plane, which was en route to London from the Indian city of Ahmedabad, crashed shortly after takeoff, killing at least 240 people. The cause is still unknown, but the release of an interim report led some to blame the senior pilot, Captain Sameet Sabharwal. The US Justice Department has announced the seizure of 13 internet domains. It's alleged they're tied to fake consulting firms designed to recruit current or former US government and military employees to provide information to suspected Chinese agents. The fake firms are said to have targeted people via job listings. The Chinese embassy in Washington called the allegations entirely fabricated. Football fans have begun descending on Mexico City ahead of the opening match of the Men's Football World Cup. The co-hosts, Mexico, will take on South Africa in front of more than 80,000 fans. Former Mexico international Joaquin Beltran spoke to the BBC.
2: It's a very special thing for us in Mexico to have a new World Cup, the third time in our history. We have 3 stadiums, 3 cities, Monterrey, Guadalajara, and Mexico City, ready to receive the people of Colombia, Uzbekistan, Korea, South Africa. Everyone is talking about the 13 games we will host.

0: 接下来请继续收听 BBC World Service 英语世界新闻。
1: 现在时间16
2: Hello and welcome to the newsroom. I'm Charlotte Gallagher. Coming up, Iran and the US continue to exchange fire as the fragile ceasefire looks even more shaky. We'll be in Thailand as a court in Bangkok sentences two men to death for a bombing. Australia begins a huge investigation into unsolved murders and disappearances.
3: For more than 50 years, our family have lived with the consequences of failures.Failures that denied our little sister, Cheryl, the dignity that she deserved.
2: The Pope continues his tour of Spain, meeting migrants who've come from West Africa, and...
4: So inside the Mexico changing room, it is all branded with the Mexican flag, and FIFA World Cup 2026. It feels quite a privilege to be here.
2: The World Cup kicks off.
5: BBC News with Moira Alderson. The US and Iran have exchanged strikes across the Middle East for a second consecutive day. US forces said they'd carried out attacks against military, surveillance and radar sites in southern Iran. In response, Iran launched drones at US assets in the region. Bahrain said an 11-year-old girl was injured. After long insisting a deal was close, President Trump this week accused Iran of taking too long. Yolanda Nell is in Jerusalem.
6: First of all, we had that exchange of fire between Iran and Israel for the first time in 2 months. That was really triggered by events in Lebanon. But over the past couple of nights, it's been the US and Iran. There was the downing of that US helicopter, but you also really see that there is increasing frustration from President Trump at how things are stuck when it comes to negotiations on the ceasefire, with the Iranians sending a defiant message that they don't give in to pressure.Tactics.
5: India's shipping minister says all three sailors reported missing after the US military struck their vessel off Oman have died. The minister said the bodies of two of the men had been recovered, calling it a profound loss to our maritime family. A Thai court has sentenced two men to death for carrying out a deadly bombing at a shrine in Bangkok in 2015. The men, from China's ethnic Uyghur minority, were found guilty of premeditated and attempted murder for the blast that left 20 people dead, including many foreign tourists. They'd pleaded not guilty. From Bangkok, here's Jonathan Head.
7: The panel of judges ruled that there was sufficient evidence to convict both Bilal Muhammad and Yusufu Mir Ali of planning and carrying out the bomb attack. They cited security camera video showing a man leaving a backpack at the shrine shortly before the explosion and on testimony from taxi drivers who drove him the same night. But the man in the video has a completely different appearance from Bilal Muhammad, who the court concluded had planted the bomb.The International Commission of Jurists has strongly criticised the trial as being rife with human rights violations and argued that it should have been stopped and the defendants released.
5: Jonathan Head reporting. Britain's Northern Ireland Secretary has described 2 days of violent anti-immigrant riots in and around Belfast as racist thuggery. Hilary Benn said it was appalling that people had been targeted on the basis of their skin colour, with some being stopped in their cars and asked their nationality.
8: Think that what it does to a child as they are brought out of their home, flames around, screaming, shouting, police officers, masked thugs. What impact does that have on a child? Now, that we have a responsibility to deal with that. Everyone has a responsibility. They can choose whether to engage in that kind of outrageous behaviour or not.
5: You're listening to World News from the BBC.The South Korean data protection regulator has fined the country's e-commerce giant Coupang a record $410 million over a massive data breach last November. The leak involved the disclosure of usernames, email addresses and other personal data. From Seoul, here's Jake Kwon.
9: Coupang is synonymous with online shopping in South Korea. Also known as Korea's Amazon.com, shoppers can order groceries, food deliveries, and even stream English Premier League games on the company's apps. Although the country is no stranger to user data leaks, the scale of the latest hack had shocked the public. More than 37 million people were exposed in

0: in a country of 51 million people. The regulators have found that the company also collected 11 million users' data from other websites without permission.
1: The U.S. Justice Department has announced the seizure of 13 internet domains. It's alleged they're tied to fake consulting firms designed to recruit current or former U.S. government and military employees to provide information to suspected Chinese agents. The fake firms are said to have targeted people via job listings. The Chinese embassy in Washington called the allegations entirely fabricated and slanderous. A New South Wales parliamentary inquiry into unsolved murders and missing persons cases has begun hearing oral evidence in Australia. Family members have been speaking about what they regard as missteps in investigations into the disappearances of their loved ones. In basketball, the New York Knicks have pulled off the biggest comeback in NBA Finals history at Madison Square Garden. The San Antonio Spurs were leading by 29 points in the fourth game, but the Knicks fought back to win 107-106. The victory came via OG Anunoby's tip-in with just 1.2 seconds remaining. On the streets of New York, there were jubilant scenes as fans gathered to celebrate the win. That's the latest.

0: 接下来请继续收听 BBC World Service 英语世界新闻。
1: 现在时间18点。
2: Welcome to the newsroom. I'm Charlotte Gallagher. Iran says the ceasefire with the US is now practically meaningless. Is there any hope for an imminent peace deal? We'll be in Thailand, where a court in Bangkok has sentenced two men to death for a bombing.
3: I was on the scene within a couple of minutes, and it's some of the worst scenes I've ever experienced. I mean, the injuries were just appalling.
2: Australia begins a huge inquiry into unsolved murders and disappearances.
4: For more than 50 years, our family have lived with the consequences of failures. Failures that denied our little sister, Cheryl, the dignity that she deserved.
2: And we take you behind the scenes as the World Cup prepares to kick off.
5: It is resplendent. It is amazing. It looks completely ready. The pitch is pristine.The seats are incredible.
2: All that to come in the next 30 minutes.
6: BBC News with Moira Alderson. Iran's foreign ministry says renewed US strikes have rendered the ceasefire practically meaningless. It follows the second consecutive night of fire being exchanged, with US forces saying they'd targeted surveillance and radar sites in southern Iran. Tehran, in response, launched drones at American bases in Bahrain, Jordan and Kuwait. Authorities say these were intercepted, but debris injured a girl in Bahrain. Iran says the escalation means the Strait of Hormuz will be completely closed. Oil prices have inched up. Yolande Nell is in Jerusalem.
7: First of all, we had that exchange of fire between Iran and Israel for the first time in 2 months. That was really triggered by events in Lebanon. But over the past couple of nights, it's been the US and Iran. There was the downing of that US helicopter, but you also really see that there is increasing frustration from President Trump at how things are stuck when it comes to negotiations on the ceasefire, with the Iranians sending a defiant message that they don't give in.

0: the pressure tactics.
1: India's shipping minister says all three sailors reported missing after the US military struck their vessel off Oman have died. The minister said the bodies of two of the men had been recovered. A Thai court has sentenced two men to death for carrying out a deadly bombing at a shrine in Bangkok in 2015. The men from China's ethnic Uyghur minority were found guilty of premeditated and attempted murder for the blast that left 20 people dead. They'd pleaded not guilty. From Bangkok, here's Jonathan Head.
2: The panel of judges ruled that there was sufficient evidence to convict both Bilal Muhammad and Yusufu Mir Ali of planning and carrying out the bomb attack. They cited security camera video showing a man leaving a backpack at the shrine shortly before the explosion and on testimony from taxi drivers who drove him the same night. But the man in the video has a completely different appearance from Bilal Muhammad, who the court concluded had planted the bomb. The International Commission of Jurists has strongly criticised the trial as being rife with human rights violations and argued that it should have been stopped and the defendants released.
1: Britain's Northern Ireland Secretary has described 2 days of violent anti-immigrant riots in and around Belfast as racist thuggery. Hilary Benn said it was appalling that people had been targeted on the basis of their skin colour and criticised the role that social media has played.
3: I'm sorry to say there are people who live a long, long way from Northern Ireland who know nothing of Northern Ireland who are trying to stoke and fan the flames of this disorder. I'm afraid it is one of the things that we have to deal with in the modern world, including spreading disinformation.
1: Violence broke out after a stabbing attack on Monday, for which a Sudanese man has been charged with attempted murder. You're listening to the latest world news from the BBC. A flight has landed in Nigeria carrying 270 citizens who wanted to be repatriated from South Africa after weeks of protests and attacks there against migrants. The Nigerian consulate in South Africa said around 1,000 of its citizens had registered to return home. Pope Leo is in the Canary Islands today to meet migrants, many of whom survived the dangerous Atlantic crossing to reach the Spanish archipelago. During his visit, he's expected to continue his calls for a more humane approach to immigration. From the Canary Islands, Sarah Rainsford reports.
4: Pope Leo will spend 2 days here on the Canary Islands, meeting migrants and those who help them. The islands are one of the main entry points to Spain and so to Europe for those who risk the long and treacherous crossing from West Africa, packed into wooden boats. Just this year, more than 600 people have died trying on this Atlantic route alone, although the number of migrants crossing has fallen significantly. The Pope will visit a key arrival point in the south of Gran Canaria and drop flowers into the waves there to remember those who've lost their lives.
1: Lebanon's president and prime minister have thanked Saudi Arabia for ending a ban it imposed on Lebanese imports 5 years ago. President Joseph Aoun said this would help revive his country's economy. The ban started with Lebanese fruit and vegetables, with Riyadh saying they were being used to smuggle drugs, including Captagon. It spread to all Lebanese products and became overtly politicised after a Lebanese minister criticised Saudi Arabia's war against the Iran-backed Houthis in Yemen. Sweden's centre-right government says it's abandoning plans to lower the age of criminal responsibility from 15 to 13. The Justice Minister said there was not enough support in Parliament for the measure, which he had argued was needed to stop children being recruited into violent gangs. Police, prison authorities and rights groups had criticised the proposal.

0: 现在时间22点。
1: Welcome to the Inquiry on the BBC World Service with me, Tanya Beckett. An outbreak of the Ebola virus in the Democratic Republic of Congo has prompted calls from the World Health Organization for an international response.
2: It is believed that the virus has been circulating some weeks before the confirmation of the outbreak. This is why the dispersion is quite big.
1: There are concerns of a repeat of the massive epidemic in Western Africa just over a decade ago that cost 11,000 lives.
3: There's not just one Ebola virus disease, there are 6 different species, and so you need to make sure that you're testing for the right type of Ebola virus disease that you're thinking may have caused this outbreak.
1: Drugs for treatment are limited, and stamping it out altogether seems an elusive goal.
4: Ebola is a zoonotic disease. It comes from animals.
1: This week on The Inquiry, we're asking, whydoes Ebola keep coming back? Join me after the news.
5: BBC News with Govinda Gill. Britain's Defence Secretary John Healey has resigned, accusing the Prime Minister Keir Starmer of failing to commit the resources needed to protect the nation from rising threats. Mr. Healey said a long-delayed investment plan fell well short of what was required to bring defence spending to 3% of GDP by 2030, a NATO target. Henry Zeffman has more.
6: He says...You know what defence needs, this is John Healey talking to the Prime Minister, but without a defence investment plan that meets the moment, I am being forced to make decisions that would reduce the readiness of our forces and increase the risk to personnel on operations and could make the country less safe. That is John Healey arguing that this plan would increase the risk to British Armed Forces personnel.
5: The UN Refugee Agency says the number of people forcibly displaced worldwide has fallen for the first time in a decade, but warned that many have returned to often unsafe conditions. UNHCR said the number last year stood at nearly 118 million. Charles Haviland reports.
7: The number dropped by over 5 million year on year, but not everyone's been going home for positive reasons. For instance, Afghan refugees have gone back because neighbouring Iran and Pakistan tightened immigration rules. In addition, richer countries are accepting fewer people. About two-thirds of displaced people have not crossed a border. All in all, the UN says that unsafe returns are not a solution. One thing it wants is better access to education and jobs in host countries to make refugees less dependent on aid.
5: Pope Leo has appealed to world leaders to treat migrants more humanely, saying indifference was allowing the poor to be exploited. The pontiff was speaking during a visit to the Canary Islands, where he will meet migrants who have survived the dangerous crossing to reach the Spanish archipelago from Africa.President Trump has warned that the United States will be hitting Iran very hard tonight. He also said the US would seize Iranian oil infrastructure sites in the not-too-distant future. Sebastian Usher is in Jerusalem.
8: The US strategy right now appears to be to ratchet up its strikes on Iran day by day without resuming all-out war. Iran has been responding in kind. The country's foreign minister has said that at this point, the ceasefire has been

0: rendered ineffective. Arab Gulf states are again being put back on the front line of the conflict as Iran has been trying to hit US military bases that they host. In recent weeks, the Iranian regime appears to have been capitalizing on Mr. Trump's reluctance to go back to war, but his mood may once again be changing. Nevertheless, mediators from Qatar and Pakistan are still trying to help nail down a deal. The chances may be even slimmer now.
1: World News from the BBC. The US military says it has attacked an oil tanker in the Gulf of Oman for violating its blockade of Iran. It's the third commercial vessel struck by American forces in the region this week. Earlier, India said three Indian seafarers were killed in an American strike on a vessel on Wednesday. The war in the Middle East has led to the European Central Bank raising its interest rate by a quarter of 1% to 2.25%. The bank, which wields monetary policy in the Eurozone, is trying to curb higher prices brought about by the closure of the Strait of Hormuz. Jonathan Josephs reports.
2: This is the clearest sign yet of how the Iran war is being felt across the global economy. The European Central Bank is the first major central bank to increase the cost of borrowing since the war began, with its key interest rate now at 2.25%. Europe's economy is dependent on imported energy, making it particularly exposed to the higher energy prices the war has caused. That's already leading to higher prices for food, goods and services, and the ECB is concerned that will get worse. Increasing rates is its main weapon to try and suck money out of the economy and get inflation back towards its 2% target.
1: The first of five flights evacuating Nigerians from South Africa after a spate of xenophobic attacks has arrived in Lagos. The voluntary repatriation was approved by President Bola Tinubu after several businesses and residents were targeted by vigilante anti-immigrant groups. Britain's biggest police force is working with Apple to track stolen mobiles and make it harder to sell them. Illegal software enables criminals to return the devices to factory settings so they can be sold across the world. Police in London say their work with Apple means far fewer are now being reactivated. That's the latest BBC News.
3: Welcome to The Inquiry from the BBC World Service with me, Tanya Beckett. One question, four expert witnesses, and an answer.
4: Well, we begin in eastern DR Congo, where the World Health Organization says it's working round the clock to trace anyone who might have come into contact with individuals who unknowingly passed on Ebola to them.
3: On the 17th of May 2026, the World Health Organization declared the Ebola outbreak in Western Africa a public health emergency of international concern. It was a global call to action in order to prevent this very dangerous disease spreading further across the African continent. But within 2 days, the Democratic Republic of Congo, or DRC, a large country in Central Africa, had recorded more than 500 cases. By late May, according to the British Medical Journal, more than 200 people in the DRC had died. One death was also reported in neighbouring Uganda. The numbers were deeply alarming for an outbreak that had, after all, only just been identified. The virus itself was first recognised in Africa nearly half a century ago. Since then, there have been more than 40 documented outbreaks. Many times, they've been contained in rural villages. But an outbreak that started in 2013 followed a very different pattern.
5: The declaration of a public health emergency of international concern alerts the world to the need for high vigilance for possible cases of Ebola virus disease.
3: The virus spread to densely populated urban areas. By the time it had been contained 3 years later, over 11,000 people had died. The loss of life was primarily in Guinea, where the outbreak originated, Liberia, and also Sierra Leone. But other countries even outside Africa were also affected. This week on The Inquiry, we're asking, why does Ebola keep coming back?
6: Part 1. Ebola Explained.
3: Ebola is a highly dangerous viral

0: disease, which attacks the body's organs and blood vessels. It can lead to severe bleeding and, in many cases, death.
1: My name is Dr. Sarah Madad. I'm an infectious disease epidemiologist at the Harvard Belfer Center.
0: The progression of the Ebola virus disease can be categorized into two clear parts. At the start, it shows a similar pattern to many other infections, such as a cold or flu. But in the second phase, it's characterized by a much more acute illness.
1: The dry phase is when you have symptoms that are associated with fever and malaise and weakness and abdominal pain and just, you know, general feeling really, really bad. And then you can progress to what we call the wet phase, which is, you know, when you have vomiting and diarrhea, internal and external bleeding, and then death can result from multi-organ failure, shock, and it could typically happen pretty fast.
0: The risk of Ebola patients passing on the virus is low in the early or dry stages of the disease, but increases substantially as the symptoms become more severe. And understanding how it is passed on is important.
1: It's transmitted to people through close contacts. It's not through casual contact, like we think of perhaps during COVID-19 and measles, where it could be airborne. So we know Ebola virus disease is not airborne. So it's through direct contact with infected body fluids. This can include blood, secretions, organs, or other bodily fluids infected.
0: As our first expert witness says, this is quite different from some other infectious diseases. Those who tend to ill patients appear to be particularly susceptible to infection. In many cases, these are women.
1: And so one of the things we often consider when we talk about these types of infectious diseases is how close people are living together, if they're caregivers, if they're in a place where there's weakened healthcare system capacity, weakened public health capacity. A lot of these underlying causes can help ignite Ebola outbreaks in these types of places.
0: Diagnosing the illness early in the outbreak is, of course, vital to stop it spreading. But our first expert witness explains that this can be an awkward task, partly because early symptoms are very similar to other diseases, but also because there are multiple versions of the virus.
1: Testing for Ebola virus disease is complicated. And when we talk about diagnostic testing, first, there's not just one Ebola virus disease. There are six different species. And so you need to make sure that when you're testing for Ebola, you're testing for the right type of Ebola virus disease that you're thinking may have caused this outbreak.
0: The fact that the virus has so many different forms is one of the reasons that treatment and prevention has been slow to emerge. After the massive outbreak in West Africa that started in 2013, a vaccine was developed, but it's only effective in respect of one type of Ebola, and that is the Zaire strain. Importantly, though, it's not effective in respect of the current outbreak.
1: The vaccines and the medical countermeasures, meaning the treatment that we have, is not universal for all Ebola virus disease species. So the current Ebola virus disease strain that we're dealing with, the Bundibugyo virus, we do not have an effective vaccine for it yet, and we don't have treatments for it. So this is not a copy and paste Ebola response playbook that we can use after, you know, one outbreak after another. It has to be species specific, and that was one of the biggest lessons learned.
0: So what do we know about this latest outbreak and the virus that is causing it? Time for our next expert witness.
2: Part 2. Inside the outbreak.
0: The current outbreak that was first identified in the Democratic Republic of Congo in West Africa in May 2026 is caused by a form of Ebola first seen in Uganda almost 20 years ago. To understand more, I spoke to an expert based in the capital of the DRC.
3: My name is Hippolyte Muindo Mavoko. I'm a professor at the Department of Tropical Medicine at the University of Kinshasa.
0: We heard in part one that there's not just one Ebola virus, but instead six different species. The current species or strain circulating is called Bundibugyo. Its effects are comparable to other strains.
3: This strain is less violent, let's say it like that, than the Ebola Zaire.
4: So when you say that it's less violent, what do you mean by that in terms of the symptoms?
3: The symptoms are similar, but we see, for example, with the Ebola Zaire, that up to 90% of patients can die. But in this case, lethality is around 25%. both viruses belong to the same family. They are

0: transmitted in the same way. The difference is just in the inner characteristics between the different strains. This one is less frequent. We are having it in the DRC for the second time.
1: So the Bundibugyo strain has in the past been less deadly than other strains. However, the difficulty this time around was spotting it.
0: The outbreak was detected late. It is believed that the virus has been circulating some weeks before the alert, before the confirmation of the outbreak. This is why the dispersion is quite big.
2: And how do you know that you have contained it?
0: You know, with this system of contact tracing, when we make sure all patients are isolated in treatment center, meaning that they are no longer contaminating the people outside, then all the contacts that are listed, they are followed for 21 days. So when we have 21 days without an alert of a suspect cases occurring in the area, then we wait for additional 21 days. If within 42 days there is no new case, then the outbreak is declared over.
1: At the end of May 2026, the virus had not been contained. Diagnosis is an important part of achieving that goal, but precautions, treatments, and vaccines also play a vital role. So where are efforts to contain the disease through medical means?
3: Part 3, One Bug, One Drug.
1: The massive outbreak that began in December 2013 started in a small village in Guinea, West Africa. In March 2014, the World Health Organization identified the disease as the Zaire strain of Ebola, and confirmed cases were already spreading across the border into neighboring Liberia. Amanda Rochek is Associate Professor of Health Emergencies at the University of Oxford in the United Kingdom.
4: The outbreak in 2013 caused over 28,000 cases, 11,000 deaths, and over 580 healthcare workers died. And so it really galvanized international attention in a way that there hadn't been that focus on Ebola before. So there have been really big changes in the way that we've treated Ebola patients over really the last 10 years.
1: The struggle to control this large epidemic prompted a fundamental rethink in how Ebola patients could best be cared for and how transmission of the disease could best be avoided.
4: What we had was really limited supportive care for patients. So patients would sometimes get some pain relief, sometimes they would get some intravenous fluids, but not always. And certainly people were very fearful of patients with Ebola, and so often they got substandard levels of care.
1: Despite the sheer numbers involved in the devastating outbreak 10 years ago, it became clear that even without drugs, it was possible, with proper handling of patients, to radically improve rates of survival.
4: If we look back to the 2013 outbreak, the type of supportive care that was available to patients who were medically evacuated, so workers from high-income countries that were repatriated to places like the US or to Europe or the UK, their survival was much, much higher than patients who were treated in West Africa. And so the case fatality rate, the proportion of patients dying that were medically evacuated to high-income countries, was around 20%. The proportion of patients that we were seeing dying in West Africa was between 50 and 70%.
1: Only last year, Rwanda in East Africa saw another outbreak of the virus. This was a further separate strain to the one that is causing the outbreak in 2026, and also the one 10 years ago. The Marburg strain, as it's called, is considered one of the deadliest human viruses known to science. Fatality rates can be as high as over 80%. But importantly, in this particular instance, the number of infected people who died was actually far lower.
4: And for the first time in that outbreak, we were able to provide intensive care support to patients who were in one of the countries most affected. And so that involved things like intubating and ventilating a patient, so putting a patient onto life support. And that's a really significant achievement. It means that we are adopting a standard of care That would be the same for me if I was infected and medically evacuated to a

0: high-income country, or to a local healthcare worker who may not have that opportunity, or a community member who's suffering from the disease. On top of that is now the opportunity to test these treatments.
1: So far, we've been talking about standard care, which could be used for patients with a wide variety of conditions. For example,

0: Also, there is some cause for optimism.
1: One of the really pleasing developments we've seen in terms of countermeasures, and in particular in terms of drugs, is the idea of having drugs that work across different viral strains. And so the old adage used to be one bug, one drug, and it meant for every different viral strain of Ebola, we would need to use a different treatment. And really pleasingly, it looks like there are some promising candidate drugs that may have efficacy across the viral strains. And that gives us a really good opportunity to treat patients both with the rarer strains of the virus, but in the event that there was a new viral strain that emerged, one that we hadn't seen before, that we would have potentially much faster countermeasures for that.
0: But our third expert witness says despite all of the progress made in recent years, it's difficult to project what the outcome will be in this outbreak. Much is dependent on communication to local communities. Although as people understand how to protect others and the measures necessary to recover, survival rates will likely get better.
1: If a patient realises that they may have symptoms of Ebola, they will seek care at an Ebola treatment unit. At those treatment units, one of the first things that will be done is a test. From that point on, our care consists of really two different things. The fundamental to the way that a patient is cared for is that they get what is called optimised supportive care. And that involves things like IV fluids, as well as pain relief, as well as things like nutritional support, and also psychosocial support, and so supporting them and their families. As the outbreak goes on, both the quality of care improves, but also patients are much more likely to seek care. And so we see cases of disease that are milder, or we see them earlier when we have an opportunity to intervene. And that means that the proportion of patients dying normally falls. And so it's really, unfortunately, too early to know what the likely proportion of patients dying in this outbreak will be. And hopefully there are things that we can do to drive that number down very quickly.
0: So the next obvious question then is how can we stop it from coming back?
2: Part 4, detection and prevention.
0: If we are to stop Ebola from returning, we need to take a look at where it comes from. The first thing to note is that the reservoir for the virus, so effectively the home where it thrives, is actually bats. In other words, it is a zoonotic disease. Our final expert witness is Dr. Julienne Onoko. She works as a community engagement officer for the World Health Organization and is talking to us from Nairobi in Kenya.
3: The virus is hosted by a bat, but that bat is not sick. So the bat will eat fruit and it can spray the seeds of the fruit on the floor, and mammals will eat those fruits. Or even human will go to the forest to hunt. They will either hunt the bats or they can find a dead mammals on the floor, and they will collect that dead animal and they will bring it at home. And this is how the disease starts. This is a natural process. Ebola is a zoonotic disease. It comes from animals. So eradicating Ebola means that we have to eradicate the bats. We have to kill all the animals. So eradicating, I don't think that it will happen. However, what we have to do is the prediction.
0: The difficulty here is that this pattern of existence so close to nature with the eating of bushmeat is commonplace.
3: You know, the normal life in these areas where we used to have Ebola outbreaks, they are farmers, they are hunters, or they visit mines. This is a normal day-to-day life. It's not something special, you see? So from time to time, we don't know why, we will have those bats flying from one place to another and stopping in an area. And people will go to the bush, to the forest for hunting, for collecting, for farming. And they will take a bat, they will kill a bat, or they will kill a mammal, and they will fall sick if that animal is infected by the virus. It's not something special. It's a day in their life or those people.
0: When the virus is first detected and reported, the best case scenario is that the response is rapid.
3: And from that, the medical doctor will make an analysis of that situation. When he will analyze, he will either validate or invalidate it. If it is malaria, he will give them the treatment against the malaria. But if he sees that it's not malaria, he can take the sample and send it for the testing to the laboratory.

0: Once this is done, they can decide, they can agree that this is Ebola or this is not Ebola. But this work is a long-term work and is a continuous work.
1: Stopping the infection at source is complicated. For many rural communities, bushmeat is a vital source of nutrition. It's also gained popularity as a nostalgic food for people who live in cities. Another tradition that can lead to the spread of the disease is burial ceremonies. In some cases, the ceremony involves touching and kissing the dead body, but the corpse itself is still extremely infectious.
0: Well, one of the ways that we reduce the risk is what we call safe and dignified burial. So we have safe and dignified burial protocols, which means that we want the people to continue to do the funeral, but in a safe mode. So we negotiate with the community to do the infection prevention and control of the body, to disinfect the body, and to put the body in a body bag. And we don't allow the family to touch the body. And we also inform them not to touch each other, to disinfect their hands, and they can do the funeral. This is a negotiation what we do with the communities at the beginning. So once they accept, we can proceed with the funeral.
1: This type of messaging is at the very heart of containing outbreaks, but communities are often wary of trusting authorities.
0: We have prediction models of where this outbreak can happen and how to prepare the communities and the health system to identify, to detect. Because the problem that we have is that people are not detecting early that this can be Ebola. One thing is detecting, the second thing is report what you have detected. And we have to inform the community that they are living in this area that are prone to Ebola disease. So anything that is unusual, they have to report it. And they have to go to the healthcare center instead of staying at home and getting worse and even dying. And if there is an unusual death in the community, we have to encourage them to report it.
1: In May of this year, there were some attacks on treatment clinics, with locals accusing authorities of fabricating the scale of the risk for financial gain and disrespecting long-held burial traditions. There's also the problem, and this is the case in some provinces in the DRC, of armed conflict.
0: One of the critical issues that communities are facing, that people are facing, that even the responder like me, we are facing. So people are fleeing from the conflicts. So when people are moving, they move with the virus. The virus is not left behind, but they move with the virus and they go to another place to look for a better place to protect their life from insecurity. And they go and they start the sickness in that other area. This is what is happening now in the eastern part of DRC regarding this current outbreak.
1: Now we return to our question. Why does Ebola keep coming back? Efforts to improve drugs to treat the disease have been more concentrated after the devastating outbreak in Western Africa over a decade ago. It was announced in mid-May that scientists in the UK were working on a vaccine that was effective for the Bundibugyu strain of the virus. A lack of treatments that are effective for all the strains and the cuts in international funding have also played a part in why this disease keeps coming back. But the fact that the virus has its origins in animals that live in the wild makes the prospects for stamping out the disease in the near term almost impossible. You've been listening to The Inquiry from the BBC World Service. Before we finish, I just wanted to let you know there is a huge archive of previous episodes available to listen to, including What is the Future of the European Union? And Should We Mine the Moon? Just search for The Inquiry wherever you get your podcasts. And while you're there, click subscribe and turn on push notifications so you never miss a thing. This Inquiry was written and presented by me, Tanya Beckett. The producer was Matt Tolson. The researcher, Amelia Cox. The editor was Tom Bigwood. And the technical producer was Nikki Edwards.
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8: 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We'll find out what the next steps are for SpaceX to IPO. Before that, today on Business Daily, you'll hear more about SpaceX with Michelle, Rahul and Will in their latest episode of Power Players. 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
9: BBC News with Govinda Gill. The World Bank has lowered its growth forecast to the lowest level since the COVID pandemic because of the war in the Middle East. It's making extra funds available to poor countries worst hit by the crisis. The conflict has led the European Central Bank to raise its interest rate by 0.25%. The bank is trying to curb inflation. President Trump says the United States will be hitting Iran very hard for a third night in a row. He also threatened to seize control of Iran's oil export hub on Karg Island. Iran says the ceasefire has become practically meaningless. Britain's Defence Secretary has resigned, accusing the Prime Minister of failing to commit the funds needed to protect against rising threats. John Healey said an investment plan fell well short of meeting the NATO target of 3% of GDP. Pope Leo, on a visit to the Canary Islands, has urged world leaders to treat migrants more humanely. He cast flowers in the sea in memory of people who died on the perilous crossing from Africa. China has sanctioned the Philippines' defense secretary, accusing him of making irresponsible remarks. It's not clear what Gilberto Teodoro said to anger Beijing. Football fans are heading to the Azteca Stadium in Mexico City, where in a few hours, the first match of the World Cup will kick off. There'll be an opening ceremony there, as well as in Toronto and Los Angeles. A Somali referee who was denied entry to the United States for the World Cup has been named to officiate the UEFA Super Cup in August. There was an outcry after Omar Artan was turned back at Miami International Airport despite having a visa. That's the latest BBC News.
10: I've been reading the launch document for SpaceX, and in it, Elon Musk says he wants a permanent colony of 1 million inhabitants on Mars. And it got me thinking, which planet would you both like to live on?
11: Can I just say, I think I'd rather stay on planet Earth.
10: No, you've got to go.
11: She knows too much. I want to go to the beach. I don't know that that's, you know, an option up on Mars.
12: I had to go through which ones are furthest away from the sun. Being this ginger, I felt like that was safer, really. I couldn't get any closer to the sun. And so perhaps a frozen desert on Mars might be the right spot for my skin colouring.
10: Well, it could have. I'm glad you said further away from the sun and not further away from me, which I thought you were going to say. We are talking about this because on Friday morning, SpaceX, the company behind space travel, satellites and AI, will go public. It is the largest IPO in history and could make Elon Musk the first ever trillionaire. But is it worth the $1.7 trillion price tag? We're going to find out on today's episode of Business Daily. Welcome back to Power Players. I'm Rahul Tandon here in the UK.
11: I'm Michelle Fleury in New York.
12: And I'm Will Bain here in the studio with Rahul.
10: Now, for many years, investors, should we call them normal earthlings as well, have wanted to get a ticket to SpaceX, and now they can finally get one. It's a historic week for the stock markets as it launches on the NASDAQ on Friday in the US. I'm sure you, wherever you are in the world, you will have seen this story in your paper. So here's a question for both of you. Why now? Why is this happening at this?

0: this moment, Michelle?
1: Look, this is an extraordinary company in many parts because it is over 20 years old. And when we're talking about firms that decide they want to have a stock market debut, usually that's because founders turn to public markets to raise money. And in this case, we're talking about a company that already is, you know, making money, has a solid customer base, and therefore it is a much bigger company that is coming to market than I think investors are traditionally used to.
2: I had it put to me very simply by an investor a little bit earlier this week. Rahul here in the UK said they just need vast, vast amounts of money.
0: It's huge, the money they need. And one thing that struck me, Michelle, was the sheer amount of money that they're trying to raise. $75 billion. If we look at the last big IPO, the biggest one ever before this, this was Aramco, wasn't it? And they raised $19-20 billion a few years ago. So this is on a different scale, isn't it?
1: Yeah, I mean, you know, Saudi Aramco, a huge oil producer, typically associated with sort of license to print money. This is a very different beast. I mean, we're talking about SpaceX, a company that, you know, existed for the last 20 years or so with a concept to try and put rockets up to the moon. People were initially very skeptical, and now suddenly they managed to pull something off that really a lot of people thought couldn't happen. And only a handful of private investors were allowed to put their money into this company. And now it's like this kingdom is suddenly opening up its borders, and people who want a piece of it for the first time will be able to get in, will be able to get a ticket in theory. And that's why I think there is so much fascination, not just around the company, but of course also around the man behind it, Elon Musk.
2: And if they do so, won't just be a slice of Elon Musk and the AI race, as Michelle's saying, also you'd be investing in a company that immediately leaps into the top 10, biggest in the world by market valuation, overtake the likes of Meta, Boeing, Lockheed Martin. I mean, these are all things, Michelle, that are licenses to print money, right? There's only a couple of aircraft manufacturers in the world. Weapons, with unfortunately all the wars going on in the world, there's always needs for more weapons and weapons makers. It just gives you a sense of the kind of company this company is going to keep immediately.
1: Yeah, I mean, $1.75 trillion valuation. As you say, one of the top 10 biggest companies in the world. But there was another stat I was reading that caught my eye, and that was that it is bigger than the top 11 aerospace and defense companies in the S&P 500 combined. You know, this is a huge valuation. Yeah. Again, drawing a lot of eyeballs here on Wall Street. It has been the chatter for not just this week, but weeks now.
0: One thing that struck me is that often when we see these big companies coming to the market, it takes time for them to get listed on the likes of the Nasdaq. Is that the case here?
1: I mean, there are so many things about this IPO when you kind of peel back the layers of this onion that are different than anything we've seen in the past. Size, we've just touched on that, but also the mechanics, the plumbing of Wall Street. Again, it goes to this idea that this is so exclusive that everyone, because of FOMO, wants to get a piece of it. And so there's a sense that Wall Street is kind of bending over backwards to try and get their share of it. And there's lots of reasons for that. Obviously, the banks are going to make huge fees off it. Many of them are involved in the process of helping SpaceX come to market. Then there's the actual market sites themselves. There is huge competition when these companies make their stock market debuts as to which exchange will get the listing. And something that really has been at the heart of a lot of conversations here on Wall Street is that the Nasdaq changed its rules about how soon the company has to sort of open up to more investors. And by shortening that period, it has a huge knock-on effect. It creates more demand. And it's been controversial. And in fact, S&P, another exchange, came out and said they would not change their rules. So it'll be interesting to see what ripple effect that has for those other IPOs down the pipeline, OpenAI, Anthropic, whether that means they automatically tilt towards the Nasdaq.
2: And Rahul, if people think this is just excitement in America, I mean, It's the only thing I've talked on domestic radio business to people about, these three IPOs. You look at any European, Asian newspapers, right, as well. This is an international story. And international because, as Michelle says, a lot of these funds in our pensions, so even if you're not an active investor, you don't buy stocks and shares yourselves, I'm sure your pension is

0: likely in what they call tracker funds, so tracking something. And because the NASDAQ, the tech-heavy index in the US, has done so well in recent years, a lot of people's pensions will be in that. So whether you like it or not, there's a good chance you might well be riding this wave.
1: Yeah, and it, you know, again, going back to why this is happening so fast, we had just up the road from where I'm sitting right now, JP Morgan and the CEO, Jamie Dimon, hosted an event with Elon Musk. Again, the ultimate hype man, kind of trying to drum up interest in this IPO. And he explained why he was trying to raise roughly $75 billion.
2: Why SpaceX public now? Because you had choices, you didn't have to. Why now?
3: We're embarking on a massive new growth phase, and we need capital for that.
2: Okay.
0: Now, as presenters, that's the kind of interviewee we like, right? Somebody tells it straight.
4: Straight and to the point. That's what I want from both of you this week as well. That's what we need on the program. When we think of SpaceX, we just think of a space company, don't we? That's what it does. Puts rockets up in the air. But that is not, Michelle, all that this company does.
1: No. I mean, Elon Musk, I think, has shown that he's able to turn the impossible sort of expensive things into ordinary things. If you think about Tesla, when that company, his car company, started, nobody really thought that you could start a car company from scratch. He did it. It's now got a market valuation that easily rivals some of the big traditional car makers. Now, in the case of SpaceX, he talked about rockets. A lot of established aerospace executives rolled their eyes. You know, there were some failures along the way. But then the rockets did start to land, and it started to be taken seriously. It got customers like NASA, then the Pentagon, then came Starlink. And, you know, this may sound like science fiction, but basically it allows people to watch, I don't know, Netflix in places where you can't get fiber optic cables. But it's also been used crucially in Ukraine and Russia. And so it has expanded from its initial mission, and it's the next stage of growth, I think, that has Wall Street excited.
0: There's an amazing quote in there. I'm sure you guys have both seen it in the official prospectus, right? Being multi-planetary will vastly increase the probable lifespan, as we will put our eggs literally metabolically on another planet. So there's big ambition in there, but also just the practicality that Michelle's talking about with Starlink. Some of the biggest airlines in the world, you might even see it on a trip you're on soon, using Starlink to make sure you've got Wi-Fi on the plane. Qatar Airways, United Airways, British Airways, Air France. And also you can buy subscriptions to it now. I was listening to a podcast about the World Cup the other day. One of the reporters saying they've got a Starlink system with a personal subscription to broadcast as they travel around North America as well. So you can see there's quite a bit of utility in that bit of the business.
4: There is a lot of utility there, isn't there? And I suppose the whole space sector is growing so much. I was interviewing a former astronaut the other day, talking about Artemis 3 that's going up in there. And of course, Elon Musk heavily involved in that as well.
0: And so that was an amazing moment, Michelle, when in Texas, the Mechazilla, as it's called, the sort of catching pad that Elon Musk has developed to catch a rocket coming back out of orbit, and that they can reuse it and make space travel much cheaper. I mean, I was chatting to someone, a rival, I guess, of SpaceX, is a much more junior company, but interesting that he said to me, they're a juggernaut, SpaceX. Regardless of opinion on Elon, they've revolutionized the space industry for the better, sort of opening up a whole new wave of investment, I guess.
1: Yeah, and it's also revolutionizing space travel, but it's what they want to do next, the next chapter. I think that has got everyone so excited. And I'm sure both of you, you know, reading the prospectus, poring over it as you have, couldn't fail to miss some of the kind of mentions about Mars.
0: Mentioned.
1: You know, one of the things
0: lofty claims.
1: He said in the prospectus that he wants to put at least 1 million human inhabitants on Mars if he is to receive his SpaceX compensation package. He also has talked about putting data centers in space. I mean, you know, that's the ultimate way to get around people not wanting a data center in their own backyards, shove it up in space. Again, the technology doesn't exist today, but that's what he's saying. We can do this.
4: You are listening to Business Daily from the BBC World Service. We are discussing SpaceX. Is it really worth the money? So we were talking about data centers in space. I know, Michelle, it sounds completely crazy. We focused on the rockets and all that side of it. But it is the AI bit. If they want to make a lot of money, this is where they're going to make the money, isn't it?

0: it. So actually, this is probably the most important part of the company moving forward.
1: Yeah, I mean, it may sound like pie in the sky, but the idea is you want to use, you know, the heat from solar energy, and then you want to use the cooling capacity of space. It has never been done before, but it is definitely part of the conversation that you hear. And I think that is the piece of this that is being used to justify the valuation.
2: And it's also to do it on Earth at the moment, too, to ground us out of the orbit again. People might have seen that they've been renting out some of their data space to some of their rivals, to Google and Anthropic. So clearly a rush to build data centers and own them, and also to buy the chips to go in them, to do the power, to do the training on these models, is a massive part of this race between all the big players in AI. And that's really what they're trying to raise just such enormous amounts of money for. I mean, they've got ambitions to spend tens of billions of dollars, they were saying in quarter one, just this year, on build out of things like data centers. So that's right, where the sort of financial arms race is.
0: We started this program talking about the valuation, $1.75 trillion. Then the key is, when it floats, are people going to start buying it? So, investors, you've both been talking to lots of investors about nothing else this week but SpaceX. Michelle, what have they been saying to you?
1: Look, the way this has been rolled out, we talked a bit about how it was unusual. There's been a much larger allocation also to retail investors. In other words, everyday folk who can try and buy shares on apps and through their brokers. And so far, the reports seem to suggest that there is a lot of demand out there. Obviously, that'll all be tested this Friday. We'll find out more as the week goes on. But you know, normally, if you're an investor buying a share, it's about a judgment in the company's future. And I think with SpaceX, the thing to remember is that really it's a judgment on Elon Musk. And I just want to play you something from an interview I did earlier this week. Dan Ives is a senior equity analyst at Wedbush Securities. And here was his take.
3: Look, we're talking about a new category of space. And I actually view it more as more of an AI data play as much as a space play. And there's only one SpaceX. And as well as also, you're buying into Musk and what's around the corner.
2: I think that's such a good point, Michelle, about sort of buying a slice of Elon at the same time, right? A lot of the investors I've spoken to this week have been a bit all over the map about whether they're in or out or buying on this company, but all of them, to use that phrase again, have a bit of FOMO because of Mr. Musk's past. Michelle mentioned Tesla's share price, looking at a graphic of it. It can be a bumpy ride sometimes because of his politics, because of what he says on social media, but it has generally gone up and to the right, that graph. But this is a very specific bet on a very specific bit of the business. And that, if there are concerns from those professional investors, that's where it is, particularly in the AI bits of the business. This is Michael Field from the investment firm Morningstar here in Europe.
4: So we ultimately, we think it's a great company. It's hugely fastly growing. It's got some great businesses within that with some great potential. But as you can see, with such levels of growth comes great uncertainty. And now this has come out from Goldman Sachs, one of the huge assumptions that this business, this particular unit, needs to grow by 100-fold over a relatively short time period. So you can see these kind of pressures would lead us to think that this isn't possible ultimately, and that drags back our valuation.
2: So that's 100-fold in the AI business in terms of the revenue, Rahul, by 2030, the money.
0: Yeah, which is quite, you know, we talked about that. That is a big ask. But if you go back to when Tesla was launched, if you put $10,000 in that today, you'd be sitting on $330,000. And Mr. Musk sits on a lot more money than that, doesn't he? I've been trying to work out, trillionaire, what is a trillion?
1: Yeah, I mean, he's already the world's richest man. Now, to your point, he's expected to become the world's first trillionaire because of this. I was trying to get my head around, what does $1 trillion conceptually even look like? That's the GDP of Manhattan, where I'm sitting right now.
2: Wow.
1: So he wouldn't have a problem buying tickets to the World Cup final, I suspect.
0: Let us end, as we'd like to do, with our final thoughts. And the $1.75 trillion question could be even a little bit more than that. There was so much FOMO for these shares. Is Elon Musk too big to fail? Or is this valuation too big to succeed?
1: Look, I mean, technology, defense, communications, artificial intelligence, you know, all of the big stories of our time, and Elon Musk plays a big role in them. It's hard to bet against him.
2: I broadly am there too, I think. I think you look at some of those things, you

0: You can see how they're going to make money. They've got such an advantage in the space and the satellite bits, right? If those are the new ways we communicate, then they've got a big lead. But it's in the prospectus itself, again, page 9. Our ability to scale in AI could be disrupted by politics, geopolitics, and the results of operations out of our control. There's a lot of things out of their hands. So I'm broadly with Michelle. I think it'll go, but I'm not sure it'll go as quick straight away. I think it'll take longer to get
1: there. Ooh, so there we go.
2: It won't be a straight line.
1: It won't be a straight, never is with any of you. Anybody who owns shares will know that. Well, we will be coming back to this story over the coming weeks after the IPO. But for now, from Will, Michelle and me, thanks so much for listening to Business Daily from the BBC World Service.
3: We're T-minus 22 hours till the SpaceX launch, so what can we expect? It's World Business Express from the BBC World Service. I'm Leanna Byrne. Why controversy around the Air India investigation keeps ramping up, and a look ahead to the World Cup. As we've been hearing, Wall Street is counting down the hours until tomorrow when SpaceX will debut in the public markets. So what exactly are the steps to get the biggest IPO on record off the ground? Nicholas Hyatt is lead alternatives analyst at Hargreaves Lansdown. Nicholas, tell me what the process is. What's the timeline?
4: Well, all being well, we'll find out how many shares people have been allocated in the early hours of tomorrow morning, UK time. That will depend exactly on how many bids have been put in for shares. Teams around the world, including at Hargreaves Lansdown, will then be working through the night to allocate those to client portfolios with the goal that they will all be allocated in time for the US market to open tomorrow. When the US market opens, there's then an opening auction. That will determine the price at which the shares trade on the first day, and it's completely normal. It happens every single day. But given the level of demand, it's worth bearing in mind it might take a couple of hours. But once that's out of the way, clients should be able to trade as usual.
3: Very good, Nicholas. You stay right there. Let's talk about pricing, because SpaceX has already set its price at $135 a share, which is actually an unusual move. To explain why, here's Susanna Streeter from the investment service Wealth Club.
5: It is pretty unusual. There's normally more price discovery going on, whereby you have the company listing, but also it's bankers assessing just how much demand there is in the market. They will arrive at some kind of listing price to ensure that there is enough demand effectively out there. Given the high demand and the hype surrounding SpaceX, this is probably why Elon Musk feels confident that he can say, look, it is $135 per share, take it or leave it, because it is already thought to be very oversubscribed.
3: Another unusual thing is SpaceX wants around 30% of the shares to go to retail investors rather than the usual 5 to 10%. Is this really a first?
5: It is quite unusual. Lots of retail investors are often left out of high-profile IPOs. And when they are let in, they only get a teeny allocation. So in many ways, this is very encouraging for retail investors, because there's been a big campaign to ensure that they don't miss out and institutional investors don't get the first bite of the cherry. I think one of the reasons is because there is perhaps more skepticism within institutional investors about the longer term prospects. And actually, Elon Musk wants his army of loyal fans to buy in to ensure that this launch is successful.
3: So once trading starts on Friday, Susanna, what will markets be watching most closely and what will you be looking out for?
5: I'll be watching to see whether there is this initial pop, which is expected, but then there is likely to be volatility. And actually, we're not really going to see where the share price settled for days, if not weeks, and potentially months. This is because SpaceX isn't just about Elon Musk's extraterrestrial ambitions. It also wraps up his AI ambitions as well, given that XAI is now part of SpaceX. So there's a lot to consider. It isn't just whether Starlink is super successful, which we know it is. It isn't just about his ambitions in space. It's also about the AI juggernaut and just how far it has to run.
3: That was Susanna Streeter from Wealth Club. Meanwhile, the European Central Bank has raised interest rates for the first time in almost 3 years, from 2% to 2.25%. Nicholas, is this going to set a precedent for other major central banks, do you think?
4: I don't think we're going to see a flood of interest rate rises, but there is some speculation that the Bank of Japan might follow suit. That rise to 2.25% might not sound like much, but

0: It is actually quite a symbolically important moment. It's the first time the ECB has raised interest rates since September 2023, and it's a move to curb inflation, which has spiked following the outbreak of the war in Iran. Disruption to oil markets is pushing up energy prices, and the ECB rate setters are clearly worried that that sort of energy price increase is going to seep into the wider economy. Mm. In fact, despite raising rates today, they still think interest rates are going to be higher over the next 2 years, and the market is forecasting another rate rise before the end of the year.
1: All right, Nicholas Hyatt, thank you so much. Saudi Arabia has lifted a five-year ban on imports from Lebanon. It shows a support of Beirut's government, and it could also offer relief to businesses battered by years of conflict between Iran-backed Hezbollah and Israel. The 2021 ban was initially on imports of agricultural products, but then extended to all goods. It was linked to smuggling of the methamphetamine-like drug Paptagon, produced in Lebanon and Syria, and stashed in shipments of food, furniture and other products. Now, it's almost a year since Air India Flight 171 crashed shortly after takeoff from Ahmedabad, killing all but one of the 240 people on the board and another 19 on the ground. While investigators are expected to publish an update, the inquiry has become increasingly controversial, with competing theories over what caused the disaster and growing questions over the transparency of the investigation itself. Our correspondent Theo Leggett has been looking at why.
2: There's been no new information that's come out for the past 11 months. So what happened with Air India was, first of all, there was this appalling crash, which people could see what had happened on social media videos, on closed circuit television cameras from the airport. An aircraft took off, it hung in the air for the moment, and then it glided gently downwards, and there was a ball of flame, and an awful lot of people were killed. So that much was known about. After that, an investigation began, and after 1 month, as required by international aviation law, Indian investigators came out with a preliminary report. But that report has been widely criticised because it gave some information, but it lacked context and it didn't have complete information. And since that preliminary report came out, there has been no further factual information from the investigation about what has happened. It's all happened behind closed doors. So now we're at the situation, a year on, where we're awaiting some kind of update, but there is still this dearth of information. And when you have a dearth of information, people start coming up with their own theories.
3: Now, some critics argue there's an inherent conflict when a country investigates a crash involving its own national airline or major commercial interests. Is that a fair criticism?
2: Well, from the outside, you could say there is a risk of potential conflicts of interest, but also perceptions of conflicts of interest. And that's very important because whether or not everybody is doing what they should, whether or not there is any kind of pressure being put in the investigators to come up with a particular result, if there is perceived pressure, then that undermines the credibility of the investigation.
1: Theo Leggett there. Okay, let's talk World Cup. It gets underway today in Mexico with 16 North American cities hosting games through the five-week competition. Atlanta is one of those cities. So how do businesses and residents feel about the competition, and is the city ready?
4: We will be ready. I see that basically everybody's pretty much putting their hands on the ground and working just to get everything up and running, to make everything as easy as possible as far as transportation, building, hospitality, lodging.
5: I believe Atlanta is definitely ready. It's just long overdue for it to come to Atlanta.
6: I am anxious. The temperature check of the local businesses is that things aren't as what individuals expected right now when it comes to just hotel rentals. At the moment, my expectation is that it's going to gradually increase as we get into the later weeks of June.
7: I own an apartment 3 minutes from this Mercedes-Benz Stadium. So with the World Cup coming, I'm going to rent it out. It's a great opportunity to make a little money.
8: I'm actually maybe not so excited about the World Cup because the traffic's probably going to be pretty insane.
9: I think as a whole, we're all excited for the World Cup, not just because of the revenue, but just because I love soccer, period.
1: There you go. A bit of a mixed bag from Atlanta, but I'm looking forward to it. I got Ghana in my work sweepstakes. And that's it from World Business Express from the BBC World Service. Have a great day. Thanks so much for listening.
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0: New crime forces two sisters to revisit the night that tore their family apart. 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

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It's that little baby you're holding, and it's that man you fought with this morning, the same one you're going to make love with tonight.

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2: 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But that's just life. 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

is a new emotion. 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

Gotta fight in my soul. I lost my faith in this broken system. Got love for my home.